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This has been the Introverted Takeover Part 1 Radio Airwave Invasion. Thank you to Introverted Funk for jamming with us for this last 30 minutes. We're not done. Stay tuned. 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
6: And we're back right in the middle of the Introverted Funk Takeover. Introverted Funk bringing us some vibes for the next 30 minutes here on Star Creature Vibes Radio. I'm your host, Tim Zawada, and joining me right now for part two of their guest selection session, Introverted Funk from Los Angeles, California, playing some tunes that inspired their latest EP, the Bodies Groove EP, out now worldwide, vinyl and streaming. This is Introverted Funk bringing you the vibes on the Creature Vibes.

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All right. Thank you again for Introverted Funk joining us and providing the soundscape this last 30 minutes here on Star Creature Vibes Radio. 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Don't touch it. We'll be back. 2 minutes. Peace.

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1: Greetings, greetings, greetings again. This is Star Creature Vibes Radio. This is the Introverted Funk Takeover. Blasting off, if you were with us for the last hour, you were provided some tunes courtesy of Introverted Funk, LA's Introverted Funk, joining us before they hit the road on tour right now with the Alphans in the West Coast and Southwest part of this country. Thank you again to my guest, Introverted Funk. This is Star Creature Vibes Radio. I'm your host, Tim Zawada, and I'll be rocking with you for the next 30 minutes. We got a random box of records here. We're just going to pull some stuff out and throw it on. So I hope you're enjoying your Friday night. Hope you're dialed in. 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

0: planet Earth. 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Now in landing pattern for spaceport 7 Mars. We'll have to break off. We'll have to break off.
1: But you can't break off. 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Please, fella, don't break off.
0: Sorry. We'll resume transmission same time tomorrow. That is all.

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Thank you for rocking with us. I want to send another special shout out to my guest Introverted Funk for providing that solid block of selections you heard earlier tonight. 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
2: With threats of raids and immigration enforcement coming to Chicago, the Illinois Coalition for Immigrant and Refugee Rights is advising all residents, don't open the door for immigration officers. Don't discuss immigration status with any law enforcement officials, and do not sign anything you do not understand. Families also should provide their children's school with an emergency contact in case parents are detained. The best way to defend our community is to know and defend our rights. 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

but the price ain't right. Ain't that cold? Be a damn sight cheaper. Yes, it would. Start riding the bike.

Don't go anywhere. More deep cuts at Life on Mars after we stop at a local asteroid to refuel. We'll be back after these short messages. We're back. Sorry, it seems like we lost our transmission for a while there. Put those headphones back on and enjoy the rest of Deep Cuts at Life on Mars.

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WLBN LP Chicago 105.5 FM. That's right, live radio, folks. There's feedback. We don't have million-dollar producers here. We got volunteers. We got people who love you. You hear those sirens? Minimum wage producers. Grants. Unemployed people. There's no grants anymore. There's no NEA. The funding's gone, y'all, but we're still rocking. We're still rocking. Anyway, we love y'all. Chicago, let's go.

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Deep cuts live from life on Mars. Life at Mars. Are we on Mars? Are we in Chicago? It's cold. Let's go.

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Goodbye, Earthlings.

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This is Deep Cuts at Life on Mars. My name is Damon Locks. This is WLPN LP Chicago 105.5 Lumpin' Radio. Also, you can hear me twice a month, the second and fourth Wednesday, on Lumpin' Radio with my show, The Listening Device. Right now, I'm going to be rocking for another hour and 45 minutes over here at Life on Mars. Thanks for joining me.

Don't go anywhere. More deep cuts at life on Mars after we stop at a local asteroid to refuel. We'll be back after these short messages. We're back. Sorry, it seems like we lost our transmission for a while there. Put those headphones back on and enjoy the rest of Deep Cuts at Life on Mars.

You are tuned in to Deep Cuts at Life on Mars. I'm spinning live at Life on Mars. My name is Damon Locks. This is WLPN LP Chicago 105.5 Lumpin' Radio. Regularly, you'll find me on the listening device, the second and fourth Wednesday on Lumpin' Radio. But today I'm here at Life on Mars. And I'm here for another hour. I'll be here until around 8. Looks like they're setting up some modular synth stuff that's going to be hot fire. So come on down and enjoy the music. All right, now let's continue.

Like this one.

Don't go anywhere. More deep cuts at Life on Mars after we stop at a local asteroid to refuel. We'll be back after these short messages. We're back. Sorry, it seems like we lost our transmission for a while there. Put those headphones back on and enjoy the rest of Deep Cuts at Life on Mars.

Amazon.

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Thank you. 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Check me out at the listening device the second and fourth Wednesday of the month. And this is the last song of the night. But still, come on down to Life on Mars.

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2: 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I am Juan David Ruiz Borbón, part of the PMI team, as well as a painter and drawer. I will be your host for today's Lumpen Special. For this Lumpen Special, we have the participation of artists Javier Viñuela and Cristian Varela. We will have a conversation around their work, considering that they will be part of the upcoming Chicago 21 Minus live programming on June 20th. The Chicago 21 Minus program is run by the Museum of Contemporary Art, where they will feature performances curated by the Teen Creative Agency. But before jumping into the specifics of that day, let me ask the guests to introduce themselves.
3: Hello, my name is Christian Varela. I am a student at the School of the Art Institute, and I'm going into my senior year.
4: Hi, I'm Javier Viñuela, also in the undergraduate program at SAIC, and I mostly focus on sculpture, print, and performance. And I've been in Chicago for coming up around 3 years.
2: So, Christian, I would like to begin by asking you about materials. Upon a first glance, I think anyone will notice how your art uses a variety of materials, all centered around sculpture and performance. And these materials can go from natural to found, to manufactured, to fabricated. They all come together to configure a comment on politics and material culture. My question is, what makes a material appealing to your process, and how do you find certain power imbued in the material qualities through your practice?
3: Yeah. Well, growing up, my parents owned a concrete company and a landscaping supply store, and I was constantly surrounded by all sorts of material. I was constantly examining, handling, distributing, messing with material constantly growing up. That's kind of like my introduction to material was through my parents. I became quickly fascinated with it. I'm a very tactile learner, and the way that I seen my father used concrete was very concrete, no pun intended. He, you know, had a form that he would go. He was very clear with what he did. And my mom, she ran the landscaping supply store, and she had a little more freedom with how she handled things. You know, it was a lot of plants and organic material that she was handling, but I felt like it was through my father that I really understood material. Even though that he used it in a very literal form, there was like kind of like cracks of light where he would like end up using concrete in almost like a rascuache kind of like way, where he would like end up doing like these huge concrete forms in like our kitchen. Like he made our countertop like this crazy, like almost like a professional patio and like as a table. And it was like we lived in a barn and like the floor could not support that, but he just still decided to do it anyway because it's like he didn't want to spend money on a table, so he was like, oh, I can make a table. But yeah, I just felt like material for me, also coming to SAIC, I kind of came with more of a design perspective. I came here for fashion, and I was really into the aesthetics of material when coming here, but I quickly understood that, kind of reflecting back on my childhood, that material has so much concepts behind it, and that it doesn't have to be just like how you present it. And I've kind of always taken, you know, the way my father handled material with me, just because that's how I grew up.
2: So for you, what would be the difference between that design-oriented practice to that conceptual practice that you talk about, fashion transitioning to a more conceptual practice?
3: Yeah. I mean, there is times when I feel they do overlap. I mean, definitely not as much, but I think with the aesthetics of my work, it does come from more of a design. I feel I'm very structured in the way I handle my material. I feel that I don't tend to, I don't feel like I tend to have like the concepts really interfere too much with like the design elements of it. I feel the way I approach it, they really allow each other to like almost rest on each other. They don't really like fight each other. Yeah.
2: Now, in your case, as you mentioned, you also do sculpture, you also do performance, but I think that your practice has an element that revolves around print as well. And that movement around print frequently escapes also the traditional conventions we have about print, which is ink on paper. And can you please elaborate more on that and how that ends up informing your sculptural and performatic practices?
4: Mm-hmm. Yeah, I think more originally came to school to study print media, I think just because it was the most accessible to me. Originally from South Florida, and I used to vend my prints at just DIY shows or house shows. It was really based around collage. Yeah, the process of like a lino cut or a screen print felt really accessible, but also like technically challenging. And conceptually, I think print is a very like fugitive material. It really escapes sort of like capture in different types of ways that other mediums wouldn't. And it's always circulating. It's mass produced. It's a very like vernacular way of art making, and it's, you can't separate it from politics. And so that framework, I guess, translates into my sculptures in one way or another, of like the imprint and especially the image. I think print lets me uncover and find images that then lead me to research a specific history, and that history is always tied to negotiations around space and or locality. Yeah, it's kind of like the opening window or door to a whole different project or history, or right. Yeah, just kind of like a Pandora's box.
2: Right. So for me, what I understand too is print is not only a two-dimensional medium that you work with, but it expands into space, mm-hmm. and you conceive it that way frequently in your practice. And so please talk about how that comes into performance when that three-dimensional space is activated with your actions or your body.
4: Mm-hmm. The translation to like sculpture has been something I've thought about more, but for performance, I think the body can leave sort of an imprint on a space in the same way that ink does on paper or an image does in someone's like memory. And yeah, like the residue that comes, I don't know, I think printmakers, there's it's very technically heavy, and so like a ghost print or these prints that just leave residue aren't considered like the final product. And to tie that to performance, I think the residue of someone's action or someone's gestures is what interests me, and it's kind of like this testimony or like witness to wherever that performance is. And so yeah, I think residue is something that translates in both mediums.
2: And Christian, I think that there's an overlapping element in both of your answers, and it's the fact that you come to school with a certain artistic practice in mind. In your case, it was fashion at the beginning, and you find quickly the expansion of possibilities in memories of your childhood and memories of different artistic practices that you were hands-on before coming to school. Can you please talk more about that transition and what it brought into your practice, please?
3: Yeah, there was a bit that I forgot to include, but just kind of rewinding. My junior year of high school, I was constantly moving, and I didn't really have kind of an idea of what I wanted to do after school. There was a huge part of my life where I just kind of fell into like this depression where I just kind of had no ambition. I didn't even actually want to continue my education. I just, honestly, I like even had multiple arguments with like family members who did go to like, who went to higher education. I like told them how stupid they were and sort of that. I was just like a very like anti-institution kind of kid. But then when I went to school in Riverside Brookfield, I took an art class, a ceramics class, where I was just kind of like reignited that, you know, that spirit of handling material, because there was a transition point from when my father was deported that I was like, you know, moved to the city, and I just kind of had to neglect all that material work and just kind of like considering my own leisurely time and how I felt about that. But yeah, it was in the ceramics class where my teacher, Suzanne Zimmerman, she gave me the opportunity to, there was a project where she allowed us to work with other material besides ceramic or clay, I mean. And that's when I just like started like pumping out like these sculptures. I kind of just had like, she kind of gave us an idea to work around. It was kind of like a personal investigation, and mine was just like the human body. And I was just creating a lot of sculptures that just dealt with the human body, and just kind of like more on a literal sense of just like thinking of like cells and things like that. And when it came time to choose a school, I considered going, you know, continuing with this path of art making, because that was just the path that I just felt I had the most ambition that I haven't felt like in years. And but all my family told me that, you know, you need to find something that is going to get you money. And I ended up watching a lot of documentaries about fashion, and I came across this Alexander McQueen documentary that honestly, like, it almost just really messed with me, and in a beautiful way where I was just like, okay, it's fashion. That's kind of like the way I can, you know, make money and also balance the creativity at the same time. So that's
2: right.
3: Why I went to fashion. And while doing fashion at SAIC, I quickly realized that I was still neglecting that inner part of me where I just was considering others besides myself. And that's when I decided to fully break from fashion and delve into sculpture. And yeah, honestly, I haven't really looked back since. I don't know if that answered your question originally.
2: Yes, and it brought something also interesting, and is the monetary aspect of why you chose, both of you chose to go into these mediums at first. How you were mentioning that print media also allowed you to sell your art at DIY shows. Mm-hmm. And I know that even though there's not a for-profit aspiration in those type of sales, mm-hmm. there's still like that element that I think is important also in understanding the transition of your art. And so in that transition, I also find that there is a conversation in your work about locality. And so in your practices, you both reference certain places or certain spaces, and you manifest them in different ways. Howie, you were born in South Florida. Most of your work revolves around this place. You made a piece in which you went down the bridge that leads to the Mar-a-Lago residency, Trump's private residency. And in there, you did an intervention by grabbing limestones from the site and writing the word indignación, which translates to indignation. and you left that ephemera there. You then came back to Chicago and you did a steel cutout of the world following the outline that the stones would create. And you exhibited that at Compondiello in Oak Park alongside a video of you doing the site intervention. I would like to ask to you, what did you find in the translation aspect of that site from South Florida, from the Mar-a-Lago residency to Chicago, to Oak Park, in the translation also of materials from stone to steel, from a performatic action that is not recorded to a recorded performatic action?
4: Yeah, I think it comes out of an impulse to sort of show South Florida, or like Florida in general, as the background or the playground for like national policy. I think Florida is, or South Florida is a really liminal space between, you know, Latin America and the states, and the legislation that sort of gets tested there in Florida kind of gets exported on a national level. And so I wanted to like go to essentially the base, or like the concentrated place where that happens. And that performance was specifically after Trump's first assassination attempt, and after Netanyahu visited Mar-a-Lago. So it was holding, and I lived 30 minutes away from there. So it held this kind of, it held this ghostly energy on the state. And out of curiosity and out of just wanting to see it for myself, I went, and that performance was based off of a performance by Pedro Lemebel, who was a Chilean activist and artist working under the dictatorship throughout the 80s and 90s in Chile. And he did this performance. Originally, he's a writer, and so he did this performance where he essentially wrote out the ABCs and lit it on fire. And that was on a bridge. It was on a bridge towards a cemetery. So I was looking at his work during that time, and how artists can still subversively create. And it felt almost like a spell watching that video. And so when I went to the site, I was also really interested on the contradiction that the only way to get to that residence was a bridge. And right before that bridge, there's just a concentration of fanatics there, and they camp out, and just, it's kind of a weird third space for these people who really don't have anywhere else to concentrate, because West Palm Beach specifically has is one of the counties with the largest wealth disparity. Right. And so there's this weird relationship between the residents there and the people who live in that like social circle or class of Mar-a-Lago, who visit Mar-a-Lago recently. And yeah, and there's people fishing there, there's like small boats, and underneath that bridge there's limestone, which I thought was another contradiction, because Florida sits on a bed of limestones, and limestone is this natural aquifer, ancient aquifer, and it's that bridge is sort of imposing onto it, and this architecture of power being a facade. And so that all kind of collaged together into me picking up each stone one by one and spelling out the word indignation, and knowing that after that point, everyone who crosses that bridge to go into that residence is driving over this word or spell. And the word indignation itself comes from not worthy, or this dignified anger, and it's not just rage, it's sort of a justified action. And also there's one of the weirdest things I found out about that place was that there's these red bricks that just wash up on the shore, and in South Florida no buildings are built with red bricks. It's all
2: red.
4: It's just the soil is too, it's sand, so you don't build with red bricks, but there's these red bricks that wash up, and so it's again like a residue of walls and construction. And it was an interesting experience to go there.
2: Yes. And what did you find in the relocation from doing the action in South Florida, mm-hmm. and bringing the spell of the words here to Chicago?
4: I think a lot about like this poem by Cecilia Vicuña, who says if actions come from the South, ideas come from the North, and that encounter is what interests me. And to present it here in Chicago, it kind of gave a human face. I think it bypassed all these, like, it bypassed the news cycle or these like very traditional ways of viewing Mar-a-Lago, and saw it from a like, this is an artist going there and talking with the people, not for any sort of news segment, but just as an investigation, and people really appreciated that.
2: Right.
4: So it's different from, it's seeing Florida from a Floridian perspective, and like someone who truly loves that place, but sees it being used as a playground for nationalistic and right-wing policies.
2: Yes. And well, talking about bridges, Christian, you have a piece which you titled Border Bridge. You constructed a bridge out of insulation foam board, which was then whitewashed by the process of painting it with White House paints. Can you tell us more about that piece, please?
3: Yeah, that piece was made coming up on the anniversary of my father's 100-month. It was 100 months at that time since my father was deported. And I was just reflecting very heavily, you know, especially, you know, after such a long time, of our relation. And it was during this time when I moved to Broadview, when I was really reflecting on my relationship with my father. Since going to, the School of the Art Institute, that's kind of giving me a way to really process my relationship and kind of my upbringing. I showed the piece in the Addison Creek, which is just a couple blocks away from my house. And my kind of reason of doing so was because growing up, I grew up in Minooka, and after my father's deportation, we were all uprooted, and we had no, honestly, stable land or stable home to ground ourselves in. So we moved constantly. We moved to like a place down the block, to my my grandmother's place in Cicero, to my aunt's place in Berwyn, back to Cicero, to LaGrange, to Brookfield, and there was a couple more trips in between, but then we ended up in Broadview, which is actually, funny enough, the same spot that my father was held in, the detention center in Broadview.
2: Right.
3: And I just thought that, you know, there was a full, you know, cycle that I was very aware of that was happening, and I felt that there was just a necessity to have the bridge be there. And also just thinking about the Lake Michigan as this huge body of water, and kind of reflecting, as you know, like a Pisces, my relationship like with water, and my personal relationships are very fluid, and I just felt that the creek had this sensibility that was just very grounding. And I went to this preserve since moving into Broadview, almost like on a weekly basis. I would go there for reflection, and it helped my mentality a lot. And it was interesting enough, when I went to bring this bridge there, the elements had like, it was just very intense that day. Like the water was like half frozen. There was issues with just the overall installation of the work. So I ended up just kind of allowing the work to sit in the river or into the creek, and allowing it to just flow down the stream. There was a large sense that I shouldn't force myself upon it. And that really reflected onto the relationship of my father and I, because I also at the same time wanted this to be a bridge that was wanted equally, and you know, you had to work for it. That's why it was placed in the middle. It wasn't meant to be just across a bridge that connected two lands. I felt that was just too easy. And this was, my father and I's relationship is extremely complex. We no longer really talk to each other, and I've tried to, you know, because at the same time, he's also used this bridge for his own defense. He's used it to hide himself from me and to hide himself from his family. And I just thought that I wanted to, you know, because I ended up scaling it down to my height. Yes. Because then I kind of realized that I felt that there was a part of the issue of, you know, my relationship with my father was myself and how he viewed me, of like my queerness and just my overall ideas that I had. And I wanted him to see if he can like cross me. And basically the bars of the wall were also the width of my face. The piece ended up just almost just crashing at the end of the creek into like a huge ball. And I just thought there was many little moments like that that ended up just really reflecting on the actual state of my relationship with my father. And I kind of took that as a way of both like the universe and this physical manifestation of the wall that I created, as like a way of, you know, understanding that it's just not my time right now to be building a relationship, even because it's just not wanted on both sides, and I just have to wait until, you know, the water settles.
2: Yes. We will come back to that. Right now we're going to take a short break. We are talking with Javier Viñuela and Cristian Varela. We have talked about their practice, their transition from their initial practice into the practice they're doing right now. We have talked about the location and the locality that both of their practices have.
5: 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Yes, Gomez Peña Servidor is back, broadcasting from the end of time.
6: With Aquila Chida Juan, Aranza Cortés Karam, en el estudio imaginario de Charlie García. Primer y tercer miércoles del mes, 6 de la tarde en punto.
7: 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More information is at sji.uic.edu. It's on us, June 13th across our city.
2: We are back to this Lumpen special in dialogue with artists Christian Varela and Javier Viñuela. I am Juan David Ruiz Borbón, your host for today. So Christian, before we went to a break, you were telling us about Border Bridge, and there are a lot of specifics that intertwine with your personal history in that piece, but there are also some aspects that have to do with the public life that we all as inhabitants of this country experience. That piece references the border, and I want to talk about the locality of the border and how you manifest it through a piece. Could you please talk more about that dislocation that you, not only in terms of space but also in terms of function, how you turn something that is fixed, something that's vertical, into something that's horizontal, into something that's transient, into something that's moving?
3: I previously kind of like talked about it a little in some contexts, but when coming to the idea of how I wanted to present the work, I didn't know if I wanted to be on land or on water. But it was very clear after visiting the forest preserve that it was necessary to bring it to water, because I just felt that the conceptual like tension of it being something that I was physically imagining myself, you know, being in this water and physically imagining that my father would be across there. This is actually a piece that I wanted to do, installing it by myself. But I knew once coming into it, the length was, it's 100 boards, which is each bar representing a month of my father's deportation. And I wanted this to be something that I physically bared with me, which I did for the most part, but until I got to putting into the water and trying to kind of wrangle it, that's when assistance was definitely needed. I just felt that the locality of it was just, it was all there. I felt there was not much for me to really impose onto it. I knew what I was doing, and I felt that so did the elements. I literally live just like 10 minutes away from the Broadview Detention Center, and right. Broadview as a whole for me has turned into a space where I can, it's given me a lot of ground. Believe it or not, my family now, this is like the first time we actually have a place to kind of call our home since 2016. We moved in there fall of 2023, and we are really taking advantage of this place because it's surely the first home we have been very blessedly to own since we moved in 2016. And I just think that all these things really contradict each other, because it's Broadview has now turned to a place for me where I have really found out who, you know, I am, and I've transitioned to Worker Park, where now I live currently. But my sister and my mother live back in Broadview still, and it has become a place for them where they have really taken advantage of, and they feel extremely grounded now. Even though my sister will soon move out and my mom will have to find a place, but it has honestly, like, I've heard their perspectives and they really are blessed to be living where they are now. And I just find that, I don't know, it's weird at the same time, but I think it's I find that, you know, gaining that authority back in a place that was a transition for my father to, before he was deported, to gain that back was honestly something that I am very grateful for, but at the same time, it has a lot of reflection that I'm still doing.
2: Yes. And so, Broadview. Yeah. Howie, you have also visited Broadview on multiple occasions. Mm-hmm. You have done projects there. And it's definitely an important space here in the Chicagoland area, I would say also in the Midwest, because it's a manifestation of the border here in the Midwest, I would say. And that border with the South, with the Global South, with South America, even though geography here in the U.S. considers Mexico North America. But, well, that's a whole different conversation. So, yes, I'm talking about the Global South, and there's a relationship in your practices to the Global South, to South America. I want to ask you, what is the place that relationship holds in your practice?
4: Yeah, I think on a national level, again, South Florida being this liminal space between South America and the States, and every time someone comes and visits Miami, they always say, yeah, this doesn't feel like the U.S. And I'm like, yeah, exactly. That's the, like, richness of it. But as far as my family's from Chile, and as far as my relationship to Chile, as I've come into adulthood, I've understood the reasonings behind my parents' migration, and they left towards the later years of the dictatorship, the U.S.-backed dictatorship, and me coming to Chicago to study. I've learned about the history of the Chicago Boys, who were a group of economists based out of UChicago who worked with Kissinger and Milton Friedman and these architects of neoliberalism, and used Chile, in their words, as a laboratory to test these economic policies. And this is a history that I've only come to know here, being in a university in Chicago, and understanding that those economists played a role in the reasonings behind my parents' migration. So it's very contradictory, and even, I guess, relating it to small moments of, like, collective experience. I remember going to soccer games with and watching the Chilean national team play, and during the national anthem, the music cuts, and there's a verse that the people keep on singing. And as a kid, I never really understood why the music would cut in the middle of people singing. But now that I've, later on, my mom explained to me that, yeah, that national anthem, that verse was cut out during the dictatorship, and but the people keep on singing it. And so those are, like, the glimmers of how sports and collective experience can hold memory, and is passed down from generation to generation. Yes. And
2: it's passed down communally.
4: Yeah. Yeah. It's not an individual project. Right. It's a generational project. And yeah, I think Chilean American history or identity is still under construction, because a lot of the immigrants that left Chile went to Europe or Australia, and the Chilean American population here is very small compared to Mexican American, yes. or so it's not as well defined, and so I'm finding that relationship to those histories from the South through these small glimmers of someone mentioning the Chicago Boys or those soccer games, and
2: uncovering that communal aspect of the project of an identity. You bring oftentimes communal elements to your practices. So Christian, you once did a communal meal as a fine art piece called Hijos Míos, Christian y Miranda, Su Papi. Could you please elaborate on that piece, not only about the meal that you prepared, but also the elements that were arranged in the table?
3: So this meal happened during lunchtime of my class, of my intermediate sculpture class. And all the elements that are on the table were all elements of my home. I basically kind of almost gutted my room completely and brought everything from my tapestries to my photographs to my grandparents' like watches and their memorabilia to keys of my house. I brought my dinner plates. I brought the pots of my house, the cups of my house, everything on that table, from toys that I grew up with as a child to black belt testing belts and awards and different things that I've just collected over the years that I just feel hold a lot of energy and a lot of nostalgia. I decided to bring those and adorn the table with them. The meal that I made was with the seeds and specifically pinto beans and guajillo chiles that my father would send us from Mexico. He, because of our extremely complex relationship, we don't really send messages to each other. We don't really call each other, probably just on Christmas and my birthday, and occasionally Thanksgiving is when we'll call. And because of that, I also don't really receive many gifts, not even on Christmas or my birthday, but occasionally, annually, he'll send me like a 50-pound bag with my grandmother when she comes to visit of pinto beans and like a brick of guajillo chiles, mm-hmm. and he'll write messages on it. And the message that he wrote on the pinto beans was the last package that I received from him, which said, Hijos míos, Christian y Miranda, su papi. And then there was also another message that was written on the guajillo, but funny enough, that was even written from him. That was written from a wife of his that he even told me that he had. Yes. So, yeah, for this lunch, I wanted to take time to create a meal. I mean, this was came before the Border Bridge piece, and this meal, I really was reflecting heavily on my relationship because of the 100-month anniversary, and I knew that was coming up, and there was kind of like this like scarcity mindset that I kind of like, I don't know, it was like a kind of like a clock just ticked in my head where like, wow, 100 months just passed, I'm in college, and everything was just kind of flooding me then, and I was like, you know, these beans and these chiles come from a place where I feel it's almost just like food for a dog. It's just kind of just like placed outside, and there's really no, I mean, although yes, it's like, you know, food for my tummy, and I'm very grateful for it, but I hear him, you know, it's just other personal stuff where he's, you know, willing to spend money on, you know, his own, his own personal pleasure, if that's through rodeos, or if that's through
2: right.
3: His now wife and things like that. But I kind of took this class as like an initiative to make, lemonade with lemons. And I then also kind of created a writing that was just another reflection on kind of almost just an invitation to my father to see if he can make the dinner. Even though I knew that it was all just made up, I was just making these invitations, even like that I just knew were never going to be fulfilled. And just felt like, you know, that's just how I kind of was understanding these gifts, that, you know, they'll never be able to like fully fulfill what was there. But, yeah.
2: Yes. But then you found a place in bringing people together around a table and feeding them, and how you also once did a curanto, which is a dish traditional to Chile composed of seafood and potatoes, which is wrapped in pangue. It's very similar to the Mexican barbacoa or the Andean pachamanca. And so this communal element that you're bringing, you're going to be transforming it from food into another communal event, which is sports. And so this all brings me to the matter of today, which is that you will both be part of the 21 minus live programming at the MCA on the following Saturday, June 20th. And for this performance called Against the Round of Play, you will repurpose found objects from the Trump Tower to make a series of football matches. Could you please share more about these objects and how they will be repurposed?
4: Yeah, I guess these objects come from a mythical story of these two folklore creatures of a Nahual Pichuin, who are shape-shifting creatures, and they source these ice buckets from a tower aforementioned, and thinking about reappropriation and when that line between utility and play gets blurred. It's a participatory act, it's a collaborative act of playing soccer in a time where soccer is sort of central to international politics, and invoking those histories of activism into a game that reclaims space.
2: And could we have more of the specifics about the objects that will appear in the performance?
4: Yeah, it'll be ice buckets as soccer balls, as effigies, and bed sheets created into a net for a soccer net, as well as jerseys that are screen printed, where these creatures are screen printed, and both teams will be those myths playing against each other.
2: Right. And so that mythical component that you're bringing to this performance is something I think new in your practice, at least explicitly. I don't know if beforehand you were thinking about it implicitly. And so you're mentioning these two myths from opposing sides of the continent, Nahual and Pichuin. Nahual being a mythical creature from the Mexica folklore, while Pichuin being from the Mapuche. They are shape-shifting creatures, as you mentioned, and there's also a relationship from football to pits, which was the Mesoamerican ball game that

0: Yeah, it's almost like a pragmatic strategy to create this mythical story around these objects and these creatures, and letting the participants draw their own conclusions and make their own imaginations flourish, or sort of question how these objects were acquired. And yeah, it's a stand-in
1: Right.
0: for other tactics.
1: And so, in the contemporary art discussion, many would argue that myth serves oftentimes as a form of escapism. Do you have something to say about this?
0: I think, yeah, I guess I haven't been in those conversations, but in this case, we're trying to tie myth into a very real, material conversation of soccer and ice buckets. And when those go hand in hand, it's not an escapism, but more of a, injection into a conversation in a different perspective. I think it sort of takes the detour of traditional conversations around FIFA or the World Cup, or even ICE, and lets it be this conversation that can be malleable. And fluid.
1: Right. I'm talking about the fluidity and the malleability of that conversation. There are some dangers inherent to myth and also to football as phenomena that can be instrumentalized politically very easily. In the case of football, we have had throughout its history hooliganism and ultra teams, which are nationalistic teams, either from the far left or the far right, oftentimes violent. And in the case of myth, we also had cases such as Julius Evola, the Nazi writer, who oftentimes did references to Roman and Greek mythology. I would like to ask you now, how are you approaching football, and how are you also approaching that fluidity and malleability and the dangers of football in this performance? Because, again, football is perhaps the most popular sport in the world, and it's oftentimes called the sport of the people. But then we have those cases of corruption, of mafia within the politics of football. Please
0: Yeah,
1: tell us more about it.
0: I think to surrender these aspects of myth and sports, or football in this case, to those dangerous sectors of society is, yeah, to surrendering. I think in the same way that art can be used for dangerous means, I mean, we can look towards the Italian futurist and the use of art in fascist movements, but that doesn't negate the fact that art can be a powerful tool to create new conversations, and create real change. And so that can also be extended towards football and myth, where yes, they have been used historically for dangerous ends, but it's not a black or white
1: Right.
0: conversation, and to negate its positive impacts is disingenuous. And we're trying to shift that conversation towards how it can be utilized for positive means. And yeah, I think the setting of an art institution can be that experimental space.
1: Yes, and let's finish with that. So you're bringing football in.

0: one art institution which is not that common, especially here in the United States, I would argue. There are some cases, but they are very few. And so what do you wish to accomplish with this action in relation to the people who attend, to the MCA specifically, to this art institution?
1: Yeah, what I'm really hoping for is just, I mean, one of the components that I'm really interested in is allowing a space for others to connect through these materials and fostering a space where we allow each other to overlap our worlds. People are, the people who would show up are from all different walks of life. That's what our goal is to have groups from the MCA, the public, our friends and family to enjoy a game, to reflect on the material and to question it, and to have a space to really foster and to give something back is what I'm really inclined to having and fostering.
0: And what about you, Howie?
2: I think taking advantage and being almost parasitic towards the space, there it's very limited opportunities where just average even art students are allowed to show at a museum or an institution. And so this being facilitated by a teen arts program, and that gives us the opportunity to have conversations that otherwise wouldn't be in the main exhibition, even if it's for a day. Seeing people take up space in the front of the museum is an image that I'm interested in seeing.
0: Yes.
2: Using that platform that we're given for other means.
0: Right. Well, thank you for today's conversation. Again, the run of play will happen on Saturday, June 20th, from 1 p.m. to 4 p.m. This is an event open to the public. Proceeds will support legal aid and bond funds for ongoing ICE detention center hunger strikes. For more information, you can visit the Teen Creative Agency at the MCA Instagram at TCAATMCA and the MCA's webpage, mcachicago.org. So the performance will take place at which plaza of the MCA?
2: In the very front entrance before the
0: steps.
2: Right.
0: And so this was today's Lumpen Special with the presence of artists Cristian Varela and Javier Viñuela. We had a conversation about their art, in which we covered their practices, materiality, locality, communal and food sovereignty aspects, as well as their motivations behind their upcoming performance doing football matches with repurposed objects from the Trump Tower. To take a further look at their art, you can visit their Instagram pages at Cristian_Varela_ and at @JavierViñuela. Thank you for today's conversation. I hope you enjoyed it.
2: Thank you.
1: Thank you.
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6: 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Good evening, Chicago. It is Thursday, June 4th, and this is the Live Frequency. We are broadcasting live tonight from Studio A at Co-Prosperity here in the heart of the Bridgeport neighborhood on the south side of Chicago. If you are out there driving down the Dan Ryan, and it's been a day on the expressways today, or sitting in a kitchen in Austin, or listening from a porch in Pilsen, welcome to a very special broadcast. Tonight, we aren't just taking space on the dial. We are celebrating a milestone. This year marks a full decade of Lumpin' Radio on the airwaves. 10 years of low-power, high-amplitude community radio, amplifying the misfits, the outsiders, the activists, and the artists who give this city its soul. 10 years of keeping the public airwaves genuinely public. People say that Chicago is a city built on muscle, concrete, and steel, and that's true. But long before the concrete was poured and long after the steel mills cooled, this city was and always will be built on stories. We are a city of neighborhoods, and every neighborhood has a rhythm. Every block has a cadence. And tonight, for the next 3 hours, we have gathered the architects of that rhythm into one room to kick off the next decade of sound. Tonight is a rare alignment. We are bringing together four of the most vital foundational literary voices this city and this state have ever produced. These are our laureates. Later this evening, we're going to hear the words, the verse, delivered live and direct. But before the poetry happens, we're going to sit down for an expansive, unrestricted roundtable conversation about the vision. What does it mean to carry the title of a laureate? What does it mean to be tasked with capturing the collective soul of a city like Chicago? Tonight in the gallery, we have Mark Turcotte, a proud member of the Turtle Mountain Band of Anishinaabe, a man who spent 15 years traveling the country before landing in Chicago in 1993, finding his creative anchor here, and eventually being named the sixth Illinois Poet Laureate. We have Maida Del Valle, a daughter of the South Side, a pioneer who took Chicago's rhythm to New York's New Eurekan Cafe, became the youngest National Poetry Slam champion in history, brought her fire to Broadway's Deaf Poetry Jam, and currently serves as our newly appointed Chicago Poet Laureate. We have Avery R. Young, born and bred on the West Side. West Side? An interdisciplinary preacher, a Cave Canem fellow, the leader of the Deacon Board, a visual artist who treats our streets as galleries with the Floating Museum, and fresh off the world premiere of his debut opera, Sophronia, at the Lyric Opera. Avery served as our city's very first inaugural Chicago Poet Laureate. Now, our fourth guest, a literal titan of American letters, former Illinois Poet Laureate Angela Jackson, Mama Angela Jackson, could not be with us in the gallery tonight. But Ms. Jackson's presence is foundational to everything we are doing here. I sat with her, and even though she couldn't be here tonight, we will be sharing some of our conversation to open up our performance block later tonight, ensuring that Mama Angela Jackson will be in the building. If you know the history of Chicago literature, you know that none of these four artists arrived here by accident. There is a deep, unbroken lineage. When you look at Angela Jackson, you are looking at the living history of the Organization of Black American Culture, the OBAC, or the OBAC, Writers Workshop, the late 60s collective that revolutionized black letters on the South Side. When you look at Mark Turcotte, you are looking at a poet who, back in the summer of 1993, I was there, won the very first Gwendolyn Brooks Open Mic Award and was personally chosen by Ms. Brooks as a significant Illinois poet. And when you look at Avery and Maida, you are looking at the direct descendants of that exact same lineage, artists who took the torch from Gwendolyn Brooks and Margaret Walker and carried it into the slam era, into hip-hop, into the opera house, and onto the airwaves. So this isn't just a broadcast. This is an archive in motion. We are sitting in the gallery at Co-Prosperity, surrounded by art, looking out at a neighborhood that has seen generations of migration, labor, and culture, struggle, and triumph. This room tonight feels heavy with that history, but it also feels incredibly alive with the future. Here is how we are going to spend our time together from now until 9 o'clock. We are breaking this evening into two distinct movements. For the first part of our show, we are going to engage in the vision. I'll be leading a live collective roundtable with Mark, Maida, and Avery right here in Co-Prosperity. No standard resume questions, no formal lectures. We're going to talk about the sound of the city, the weight of the titles they hold, and what it feels like to create art in a place that is constantly evolving. And we will talk about cultural magic. We will turn the microphones completely over to the poetry. We'll open with our exclusive recorded feature with Angela Jackson, followed by live performances from Mark, Avery, and closing out the night with Maida. So if you are listening at home, thank you. Turn the volume up a little bit. If you're in your car, please be safe on your way to your destination. You are witnessing a gathering of laureates, a meeting of the minds, live on Lumpin' Radio. My name is Mario Smith, and you are listening to a Lumpin' Radio special, The Live Frequency, Verse and Vision, on WLPNLP 105.5 FM Chicago, celebrating 10 years of low power to the people. Are we ready? We begin with Mama Angela Jackson.

0: Mama Angela, I want to ask you about the organization of Black American culture. And I'm asking in the context of when I first started doing poetry, we were part of a collective in Wicker Park. I know that Avery and Maida and Mark have been part of different collectives. You were part of something with Gwendolyn Brooks and Dr. Mahubuti. What was it like when you joined OBAC, and how did that, what was the effect of being in that organization on your writing? How did it help or hurt?
1: Now, Gwendolyn Brooks was not inside the organization. She was like the queen mother to Obasi. She was much revered by all of the members and a mentor to the members, especially members that she was close to, like Haki and Carolyn and Rhonda Davis and Walter Bradford, those she was very close to. The founding members of OPASSE were Haki and Carolyn and Jahari Amini and Walter Bradford and some others whose names don't come to me right away. Carlos Wimberly. I was not a founding member. I came to OPASSE in October of 1969, and Obasi was founded in 67. And I came in 69. I became an official member in 1970 because I came steadily for many months and proved myself. I was the youngest in Obasi for many, many young. And it happened that I went from being the youngest to the oldest member of Obasi. The thing about Obasi was that it was a critical environment where people asked questions of your work to see not only was it black enough, but also was it good. We asked questions to make the work better. And people didn't just say you're good, you had to prove it.
0: I think about your work, stuff like Voodoo Love Magic and all the great pieces that you've written. When you look at those early poems, do you still view poetry as a form of cultural magic or preservation? And how has that perspective shifted over your career?
1: Yes, it does. It is a form of cultural magic and preservation. You can see that from the poem I just read, CeCe Hill. And I'm preserving his name. He was a magician, and I want people to know about him. So I wrote about him, and I was lucky enough to have seen him perform in person.
0: I can only imagine what that was like. I heard enough ZZ Hill in my life, but I never had the pleasure of being able to see him, of course. Chicago is a hub for great writers. Always has been, always will be, in my opinion. When you talk about the city to other people, what, how do you describe the life of a Chicago writer?
1: Chicago has a history of writers. And when you're here, you know you have to live up to a history of writing. You know you have to know about who came before you. And you know you want to leave something for those who will come after you. You want to know about the writers from the Black Arts Movement, and also the writers before the Black Arts Movement, the writers like Gwendolyn Brooks and Even Margaret Walker was a part of the Chicago movement. Margaret Walker and Richard Wright were all part of Chicago's movement.
0: You were the fifth poet laureate, and in this room of poet laureates that are with us, the fifth Illinois poet laureate. Talk about the responsibility of being given that title.
1: Oh, being poet laureate was a responsibility. Had to work hard to bring poetry to the people, to bring poetry that inspired people and got people excited about poetry, and bring poetry that represented everybody. So it was a hard task, but it was worth it because it was an honor.
0: This is the last question, and thank you. You are the greatest. I've always thought that. You are one of my favorite poets and people ever. You've had the wonderful fortune of being able to see most of this develop in the Chicago writers movement, particularly with Black Chicago writers. And we are now giving those tasks and responsibilities to keep this moving to people like Avery and Maida and many others. This has been a unique point of view for you. As you look at it today, how do you see this moving forward, this great writing movement that has began many years ago?
1: You know what? Right now, I am doing a poetry workshop for the Guild. And not only do I see Avery and Maida, I see the poets in this poetry workshop. They are knocking it out the park. It is, I can't tell them how good they are because they are that good. It's amazing.
0: We gonna be okay, huh?
1: Yeah, we'll be okay. We will be okay.
0: Thank you.
1: Thank you.
0: Welcome back, everybody. It's WLPNOP Chicago, 105.5 FM Lumpin' Radio. Thank you for listening to us wherever you are on lumpinradio.com. And if you're watching us on lumpin.tv, thank you very much as well. This is the live frequency, verse and vision. We just heard from perhaps the greatest living poet that I know, Mama Angela Jackson. Can we please give her a nice round of applause? All right, it is time for our conversation with our poets laureate, as I was told by Mark Turcotte, the proper way to pluralize that. We have Mark Turcotte, Avery R. Young, and Maida DeValle. Welcome, everybody.
2: Yay.
3: Yay.
0: Yeah, here we go. All right, for full disclosure, these are friends of mine. So I will try to take the fact that I am friends with them out of it so that this doesn't sound like our normal conversation sound, which have nothing to do with poetry at all. but I want to start with Mark, and I want to talk about the spring of 93, if we can. You had been traveling and had been on the road for a minute, and then you come to Chicago, you dive almost immediately into the poetry scene here. What was it about Chicago's energy at that specific moment that made a traveler say, okay, this is where I want to set my feet down and write?
4: Can you hear me okay? Is this thing on? Is this thing on? Is this thing right? You know, I actually arrived in the winter of 92, 93, and was just passing through. I'd been to bury my estranged father at Turtle Mountain Reservation in North Dakota, and I had this beat up little station wagon that he left behind, and I was going to drive it to Michigan to give it to a nephew of mine, and Closer? Okay, sorry. Yeah. I'm used to being told to get off the mic rather than on the mic. But anyway, I stopped to visit an old friend here in the city, the poet Suzanne Frank, some of you might know, and hung out, you know, stayed, visited her for a couple days, and then she kind of tricked me into like remodeling her basement, staying in the city for like a month, and then took me out to all the venues, and I started getting hooked right away, and she knew that was the thing I needed, because I wasn't really passing through Chicago considering that I was going to stay. But after hitting some of these venues, I just got that bug, you know, and I was like, wow, there's a world where people stand on stages in front of other people and read poetry, you know, and it's on purpose, and it's okay, you know. And so I decided, man, I'm going to change my life, and I'm going to move to Chicago. And then it was, you know, that spring, and then in June, I think the first one was on June 7, the first.
3: I think that's right, yeah.
4: You know, I was part of a cattle call. There were like 88 readers, you know, who got called. You know, they signed up and they just cut it off because they had so many, if you remember, right?
3: Mm-hmm.
4: And they, you know, they all did their thing. I was number 13 on the list. And at the end of the night, everybody got a little ballot to vote. And that's how it all started for me. You know, that's how it all started. That's the first time I met Gwendolyn. She was sitting in the audience. And I want to say this. On this, on Lumpin' Radio is a good place to say this, because it'll be on record, right? Is that she did not write me a check. She handed me a little envelope with five $100 bills in it. And I'll always remember that. And it's really, the fact that I won that money gave me an inch, some room to like hang out in Chicago and make some room for myself. So it's real stuff, you know. It's not just like awards and things. It really had really mattered.
3: And if I remember right, because I think my introduction to Gil Complex is like right around the same time, 92, 93, something like that. And I remember, not to gloss over it too much, but or to talk about it too much, but I remember seeing her sitting there, and she was like, her posture was perfect. And it was scary because she looked like she was going to admonish everybody if they did not, you know, give her props. And as she does her thing, she hands Mark this envelope, and we're all kind of like, ooh, Gwendolyn Brooks is here, and she has this envelope full of money, and Mark killed it. I can't remember the name. What was the name of the poem? Do you remember?
4: It's called Recognize Stepfather. It's in my first book, The Feathered Heart. And, you know, the great thing, she sat through like 88 poems, you know, and then everything else had happened, right? They had to run down to the quick copy and make a bunch of copies of the ballot with everybody's name handwritten on it, and then you were allowed to check one name as, you know, at the end of the night. But, you know, I was just talking to somebody today about, you know, how we have this narrative about Gwendolyn being this, like, lion of a human being, you know, the kindest, most amazing person in the world. But what we forget sometimes, she was scary as shit.
3: She was
4: in good ways. You know, she's, you know, as many times as she ever made me feel great about myself, that was amazing. But what I really needed was a couple of times that she just kind of scolded me and put me in my sort of my mental poetry place. And it was good for me on both ends. So she was what she needed to be in the moment, you know, not this sort of, oh, you know, what a saint or whatever. I mean, she was all those things, but she was also everything she needed to be in the grit, you know, in the moment.
3: I Avery, I'm not even going to mention it. You already remember it so well. Where she... Okay, real quick, before I turn this over to Avery. So there's a poetry reading at the South Shore Country Club, now the South Shore, the Chicago Cultural Center, whatever the name of it is. It's always the country club. If you know, you know. I'm hosting this show. That's when I had hair. I had on my suit. I'm killing it. Do you understand, Chicago? I'm killing it. Avery's in the audience, and he's sitting next to Gwendolyn Brooks. I hadn't met her yet, but I had seen her when she did the thing with Mark and many times at the Gil Complex. And she's like, you know, Michael Jordan, whatever. And I'm looking, and I'm doing all kinds of just cartwheels and backflips. I'm doing it all, man. I'm like Sammy Davis Jr. And I look at her, and I walk up, and I say, hey, Miss Brooks, how you doing? Something to that effect. And she went, hmm. And I was, my heart went right to my feet. I was like, oh, I'd have messed up. I messed up with the greatest poet ever. And Avery R. Young laughed and laughed and laughed. Oh, he laughed. He laughed for a good 20 minutes. No joke.
2: Of course he would.
3: Oh, it was outstanding.
5: But did I'm mortified because, you know, as the story goes, I hit her with my microphone cord.
3: Yeah, there's that. Yes.
5: And and Nicole Shields, my shade, was like, you hit Mrs. Brooks with your microphone cord. And I was like mortified.
3: Yeah.
5: Because I spent all this time in her ear laughing really, really loud.
3: Like, it's kind of like
5: I hit her with my microphone cord. I was like, oh my gosh. And I was like, I'm so sorry. I didn't mean to hit you with my microphone cord. She was like, you didn't hit me, baby. And I enjoyed you.
3: Yep.
5: And you can't tell me nothing else in life.
3: So I got the and he got a whole speech about how great he was. Same day.
5: And laughed a little bit more.
3: She told me
5: she enjoyed me.
3: Yes, she did. I was just looking like, wow, I really messed up. That was a great day. Avery, when people have the opportunity to hear you perform, they often talk about you blowing the roof off the room and how your voice carries preacher weight.
5: Yeah.
3: What is that sacred space like?
5: Wow, what a question. It doesn't have one answer because sacred space feels different because sacred space is all about the awareness of energy and the ability to glean what of that energy you need and what you need to kind of block. I just know when I was young and in church and saw the preacher preaching, and I just again thought this dude is some way using his body to share poetry. That poetry being the, you know, the King James. Hey, King James. And then people's response to it was from crying to jumping up and screaming. And I was like, ooh, wee, I want to do that when I grow up. Because speaking of cultural magic, you know, that's my first introduction to it. This thing that a lot of my brown brothers and sisters shared, a language, call it Duende, right? Mm-hmm. Right, which is then that's for me equivalent to what we refer to in church as the Holy Ghost. This means in which your body then becomes vessel for this passage of spirit. And that looks like exaltation of what you could be praising into your bone and or praising out of your bone. Either way it go, I knew whatever they was responding to started with language first. Right? And I thought it was important because I was around black folk who were not necessarily academic people. Right, but was reading this Queen's English or King's English, you know, quite fine. But we get home, it's rich round there, rich round there. Get me this, get me that, right? And in the church, they, for thou who shall love the world shall not. I was like, wow. Okay, you're a potty glot. I with it. But either way of that, all of that boiled out into cultural magic. And or what I thought that I would bring to whatever it is that I believe that I'm doing with poetry, as I also believe the preacher or the black preacher is in essence a beacon for liberation, right?
3: Yeah.
5: It's at some point in this country, it is illegal for a black person to read. And not only do you figure out these Z's and thou's, you also then learn to filter it so that your cousin, your friend, your wife, your husband in front of you, you're communicating the thing to them in the language that they know and that they feel.
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5: Block. I just know when I was young and in church and saw the preacher preaching, and I just again saw this dude is some way using his body to share poetry. That poetry being the, you know, the King James. Hey, King James. And then people's response to it was from crying to jumping up and screaming, and I was like, ooh wee, I want to do that when I grow up. Because speaking of cultural magic, you know, that's my first introduction to it. This thing that a lot of my brown brothers and sisters share, a language, call it Duende, right? Mm-hmm. Right, which is then that's for me equivalent to what we refer to in church as the Holy Ghost. This means in which your body then becomes vessel for this passage of spirit. Mm-hmm. And that looks like exaltation. Of what you could be praising into your bone and or praising out of your bone. Either way it go, I knew whatever they was responding to started with language first. Mm-hmm. Right? And I thought it was important because I was around black folk who were not necessarily academic people, right? But was reading this Queen's English or King's English, you know, quite fine. But we get home, it's rich round there. Rich round there. Get me this, get me that, right? And in the church, they, for thou who shall love the world shall not. I was like, wow. Okay, you're a potty glot. I'm with it. But either way of that, all of that boiled out into cultural magic and or what I thought that I would bring to whatever it is that I believe that I'm doing with poetry, as I also believe the preacher or the black preacher is, in essence, a beacon for liberation. Right?
3: Yeah.
5: If you not, if you, it's at some point in this country, it is illegal for a black person to read. And not only do you figure out this these Z's and thou's, you also then learn to filter it so that your cousin, your friend, your wife, your husband in front of you, you're communicating the thing to them in the language that they know and that they feel. And to do that requires not just you memorizing or orating a word. It is you then taking your whole body and demonstrating your belief in what you're saying to people, right? I grew up around black folks who sang to each other every Sunday, "Pharaoh's army drowned in the Red Sea." So what does that mean? That means executive power is not the absolute power, right? So we tripping on Trump and everybody in this world. But I grew around black folks who basically in that line singing Trump. Well, they ain't saying Trump, but it, Pharaoh in this instance would be this executive power that is of no means of good to this chosen group of folk.
3: Yeah.
5: Right?
3: Yeah.
5: And because they said it and believed it, that is what makes those, that couplet magic. Because it resonated in me, right? As a young person who really didn't really understand Pharaoh's army drowned in the Red Sea until I saw the movie with Charlton Heston and the folks. Oh, look at them. Oh, that's what y'all singing about. Oh, okay, that part. Oh, okay.
10: I'm not messing with you today.
5: No, I'm just saying. That's it was in the whole movie. It is in the, you know, it, when you see it in the movie, I mean, when I saw it in the movie, I thought it was, you know, oh, wow, a horse and a man and drowning. But this is what, I'm back. I was just saying that the power in that couplet, because the second part of that couplet is, "Oh, Mary, don't you tell Martha, not your mom," right, is then, don't worry about that first line, because at that third line or that next stanza, you would be the victor.
3: Right. Mata Devalle.
2: Yes.
3: How you doing?
2: Good.
3: Good to see you.
2: Good to see you.
3: I do have a follow-up favor, but I'll ask after I ask you. You are one of the most Southside human beings I have ever known. And I say that proudly.
2: Oh, thank you. That's the best compliment I've ever gotten. Oh, my God.
3: It's kind of ridiculous. We'll talk later. I'm kidding. But your footprint is really out east.
2: Yeah.
3: Or the initial,
2: yes,
3: you know, work, yeah, came with New Eureka Cafe. But yeah, you brought the Chicago cadence with you.
2: I did.
3: To New York, and we're talking about cultural magic. You're around the heavyweight folk in New York, yeah, particularly at New Eureka. And because, yes, for folks who don't know, if you are from Chicago, New Eureka Cafe is very much in the lineage of Another Level at Lit-X,
2: yes,
3: Spices,
2: yes,
3: Green Mill,
2: yep,
3: Guild Complex, and any other venue in Chicago where folks were getting together almost clandestine to read, yeah, these great works of art,
2: yeah,
3: and then eventually be seen. Mm-hmm. When we talk about you being the youngest slam champ, still, because I don't think they do that anymore.
2: They don't.
3: Well, congratulations to you. Look at you. Anymore. You shut it down. So you did so well, they had to stop doing it. They said, we'll never do it again. When you're in those spaces, are you in those spaces with the intention of saying, this is how we do it in Chicago, this is what we do? Or is it more like, this is what I do, and I represent the great city of?
2: That's a really great question. I think, and I feel that weight more now at this point in my trajectory and, you know, in my path. I think early on, that's a great question. I'm thinking of like 21-year-old wet behind the ear Maida, who stepped onto the Eurekan stage.
3: You were 21?
2: I was 20. Yeah, I was 20. I turned 22 October of 2000. I graduated at 21 and I moved to New York and I turned 22. Won the slam and the Eurekan when I was 22.
3: So maybe the question is, as a 22-year-old Puerto Rican woman in New York City,
2: at the New
3: what Rican. Was that like being on that stage?
2: I mean, I knew I wanted to be on that stage. So
3: tell the story.
2: So when I was 17, I used to, from the ages of like 14 to 19, I was really involved with the organization on the southwest side of Chicago called the Southwest Youth Collaborative. They were best known for having an incredible program called the University of Hip Hop that was in its infancy when I was with the organization. So it was a group, I was part of a group of young people that helped to ideate and visualize and put that program together. And then I left to college. While I was at the collaborative, there were a couple of organizers who had recently graduated college. They moved to the southwest side to organize with the collaborative, one of which was Jillian Young Miller, a Puerto Rican woman from Brooklyn. And she gave me a copy of Aloud, the anthology of poetry from the New Eurekan Poets Cafe. And I was like, what do you mean there is a place in the world called the New Eurekan Poets Cafe? Now, being Puerto Rican on the south side, at one point in time, there was a very large, vibrant Puerto Rican community in Inglewood and in Woodlawn, but I grew up in Chicago Lawn, so I was always the only Puerto Rican. And so, you know, going to places like Humboldt Park was like a treat. On the weekends, we used to go up there to, you know, buy verdura and all the ingredients that my mom used to cook, or we would go up for the parade and for the festival in the park. But I didn't really grow up around a lot of Puerto Ricans besides my family, right? So it was mostly mostly Mexican at that time. So she gives me this book. And I was like, I had just, you know, I had started writing poetry and I was like, I must go to the New Eurekan Poets Cafe. It became like a mecca for me. I was like, I am going to go to the New Eurekan and read a poem one day. So I went to school on the East Coast. My freshman year, we take a weekend trip with a group of people down to New York and we go to the New Eurekan, and I stepped in on a Friday night during the slam and I saw Stacey Ann Chin. I saw Roger Bonera Guard. I saw, I think Alex Olson was slamming that night. There was some real heavy, heavy, heavy, heavy hitters on the stage. It was like people who would go on to do some really amazing things in the world of poetry. And I was enthralled. People at school already knew that I was doing poetry. And like, you got to come back and like, you can do a poem. And I was like, I'm not getting on that stage until I'm good enough to win, is what I said to myself. And so I go back to school. And my senior year, I wrote this whole project. I'm like truncating the story. I wrote some poems for an independent study. The dead week before graduation, I go back to New York, and I spend a couple nights in New York. And I get up on stage. I go for the slam. I watch the slam. They have a tradition at the New Eurekan called the open room, which happens after the Friday night slam. So at about 12:30 at night, the stragglers stay to read poems after the Friday night slam. So I signed up on the list and I got up and I did a poem and I got a standing ovation. And so I was like, I'm going to be on the New Eurekan team. I'm going to slam. So I was like, this is the one I want to be on. So that's kind of how that happened. I moved to New. I was like, and then Felice Bell was hosting at that time and she goes, who are you? And I was like, I'm from Chicago. I was like, but I go to school in Massachusetts. And she's like, are you coming back? And I was like, don't worry, I'm moving to New York. I'll be back in a couple months. And I did. I came back in October. And I slammed and I won. And then I slammed again and I won. And then I slammed again and I lost. And then I slammed and I won. And then I slammed and I won. And then I slammed some more and I kept winning and I made it on the team. And then I went to nationals and I won nationals and then a Eurekan Grand Slam in the same year. The same summer, actually.
3: That's crazy.
2: June and August 2001.
3: So there's a bit of a theme with the three of you in terms of walking into spaces and kind of being like, this is my spot. I'm not speaking for Avery, but like Mark, when he came to Guild Complex, and Maida when she got to New Eureka, and Avery, we were at a place called Another Level at LitX, Another Level at Literary Explosions, 1570 and a half North Damon, no longer there. It is a holding area for the pizza place upstairs or whatever the heck it is now. And there's a gentleman by the name of Quincy Lanier Gosfield. He, of great renown now as the director, he and his husband, of The Shy. Quincy was reading poetry with us, and he was making lamps for brandy and all kinds of weird, like, whatever, dude. And Quincy was our guy. That was our guy. Quincy told us he was leaving to go to Los Angeles to pursue his art, which was directing and making art. And I'm telling you, as he walked up the stairs, Avery came down the stairs. That didn't actually happen, but it appeared like it. That's how it went. Like, Quincy's spirit and energy walked away, and Avery brought it all back downstairs to that basement. It, the idea of being right place, right time, the energy was perfect, the circumstances are perfect. Not just having Gwendolyn Brooks be there, but Michael Warr is there. You know, they're all, Marvin Tate is there. All these energetic voices in our poet lives, unbeknownst to us, were giving us that, do it, go do it, go do it, read that poem, do it. Mark Turcotte told me, in no uncertain words, you know, why don't you just write a poem? You will win. Just write it. And I'm like, I'm not doing all that. Just want to watch you guys read. One of the great things about what you all do is that, oh, by the way, as a reminder to our audience, this is a community radio station, and we tend to speak freely. If you are offended by the words you heard, you'll be all right. We remind everyone we will not use profanity if we can help it. And thank you.
0: I did it.
3: Look, I've been doing this for almost 30-something years. We've all done it.
0: I cuss so much I forget.
2: Pow, pow. Pow, pow.
3: I've done it. What makes the three of the, and the four of you, Mama Angela as well, really unique is the way that you do approach the culture and how you talk to people about the culture in that very unique cadence where everybody gets what you're saying. They don't have to dissect and, well, what did they mean by it? I know exactly what you're saying. Where does that come from? How are you able to shepherd? I'll start with Mark. How are you able to, how do you do that?
4: I have no idea how I do that. But I've been doing it since I can remember. One time I was doing a reading in northern Wisconsin, and I had two little old Native women come up to me afterward and say to me, you know, you sound just like the drums from when I was a little girl when you read, you know. And I was like, God, you're right. I do, you know, because people would ask me, because I came into the scene, you know, not having ever really lived, just visited Chicago. So I was not imbued with Chicagoness at all, unlike these two beautiful people and you. And then Angela, you know, was filled with it. So I came in without that blessing, but I came in with something that I didn't know I had, that I'd been carrying with me for a long, long time. And, you know, I didn't come from a world where people were reading their poems out loud. Mostly I spent my time in a world where you wrote poems in your diary and you didn't tell nobody because you didn't want to get beat up or something, you know, or, you know, or somebody tried to beat you up in my case. Back then I was taller and, you know, better looking, you know, so I could take care of myself okay.
3: You still running it, Mark. Yeah. Be cool.
4: The joke is I used to be taller than wide. Now I'm wider than tall, you know. But anyway, when I came into this scene, it was just so vibrant. Like on any given night, you could go to three or four places and hit an open mic. Yes.

0: You know, so I just grew up with music constantly, constantly. There was just always a rhythm. And then when people sat around and talked and told stories, it had music as well. Oh, so it had music as well. I got a bad habit. I just phone them. But translated and sort of expressed itself. And even I was like, where did that come from? And I did have someone say to me one time, I remember you read me a poem on the phone one time, and it sounded just like that. And I went, okay, so I've been doing this. I just didn't know it because I haven't been doing it, you know. I mean, I had it in me, but I just wasn't doing it. So it took, you know, landing at the Green Mill, at the Hot House. I read at Spices once. You know, I thought that was, you know, like really traumatic for me. It was traumatic for them.
1: It was traumatic for them too.
0: Wow. It was Estelle's. I mean, there's just like every night, you know, you could go someplace. And each one of them had their own character,
2: Yes. You
0: know, and you could do this there and not this there and whatever. And there was a person who was the MC who imbued the scene, you know, that particular scene. And I was older. I was older than you guys, I think, you know, when I was in my early 30s, leaning toward mid-30s when I got into this scene. So I had a lot of life that I wasn't happy with piled up behind me. So stepping into this moment where all of a sudden I was like, wow, I like this part of myself. I like this version of myself. You know, I was able to measure it against my entire 20s where I had a lot of fun, but I didn't get much done, as they say, you know. So it's everything I write about is almost, you know, from my 20s.
3: You just dropped a bar right there. I had a lot of fun and did not get much done for quite some time. You know what, man? I think I've told you this before, Mark, and you said it, and I just want to repeat it. When I first heard you read, and I remember it at the Guild Complex at the Chopin Theater, I said, why does it sound like thunder? And you said the drum, it sounds like when you, the conviction of what you say, for me, sounds like thunder. It has always drawn me toward you when you read, brother. You're one of my favorites for real. But that sound, you'll hear it tonight. That sound is distinct.

0: read slower. And I said, listen faster, you know, like shut up and listen faster, you know, like it was a, you had to project, you had to assert yourself, right?
1: Yeah. At the New Eureka, Keith Roach used to sit, there was an L-shaped bar. Keith Roach used to sit at the corner, in the darkest corner of the room. And if people would start doing disclaimers before the poem, I just wrote this, Keith Roach would be in the back with a beer in his hand, read the goddamn poem! Read the poem! Read the poem! People were like,
0: read the gosh darn poem.
1: Yeah! And you know, and then there was like, read the goddamn poem! People be like, oh my, I think people like cried on stage, I imagine. I would have cried. Thank God I never got one of those from him. But
2: the preamble always messes up the show.
1: People be like, I just want to hear about this poem. You're like, read the goddamn poem. The bag, this like disembodied voice of this drunk man from the corner of the room. Oh my
2: That's
1: God.
2: Hilarious.
1: Yeah, you gotta learn how to navigate, deal with all of that.
2: I got 3 minutes left before we get ready to start the reading. I just want to get a quick, this flu. I know. And again, thank you all for being here. We really appreciate it. Thank you all for listening at home.
1: Thank you.
2: Much appreciated. We have endured from the time we started thinking about doing this show up to today. I was talking to someone about the last 2 weeks of the current administration and 36 different instances of what the you-know-what happening every day, some multiple in one day. As writers, and this kind of goes into the hip-hop thing too, hip-hop when it was its strongest around 92, 93, we were coming out of Reagan-era, Bush-era politics, there was something to talk about. In the 60s, 70s, there was something to talk about. Things that would affect people directly, artists, the writers, the voices spoke. We haven't lost that edge.

0: pause with the idea that we speak for people, because I think the whole point about being a writer is that you are saying you're sharing a thing that you experience, and then there are people who connect to that experience for whatever reason or the other, but even then they would have their way of saying it, you know. I think the greatest thing that a poet can do is what Baba Gil taught us, you know, would say something and then the person listening go, I wish I could say it like that. Right? That's, to me, the greatest thing a poet gets to do is say something that was somebody would say, oh, I wish that came or could come.
1: There's been many times we've had a conversation. I wish I would have wrote that.
0: So, but speaking to people is what the poet is doing. And we're, I think there's so many volumes poets represent. There are those who are just like, I think about Baba Joffrey all the time and how boisterous he was, and the way he rolled the R's and all of those things that he did. But then I also think about like Mama Maria McCrae, who knew how to project, but if you're listening or reading her poetry, it's really soft and
1: super soft,
0: beautiful,
1: yes,
0: and flowery, you know, and I mean, you know, and she wouldn't know how to project. And then you have poets who speak just as soft as they write. So I think, to my point, is I don't think poets have lost their edge. I just think there's so many different avenues where people can have edge, and it's not necessarily poetry then that they use with that platform, right? So people have edge on TikTok every day, but it's not necessarily I'm going on TikTok to read my poems, right? Or read a poem on TikTok. I'm going to express myself, and there's, for me, a great distinction between expressing oneself and crafting a poem. Me telling somebody I am sad, to me, is not a poem. It's just me saying, expressing I'm sad. Now, if I take language and paint a picture of sadness, that's the poem.
1: There it is. A poem. That was, I'm sorry, you got me. I was like, yeah, oh, I was so.
0: Did I cuss? I was trying not to.
1: Oh, no. I was enthralled, brother. I was in the thing. Thank you, guys.
0: No, thank you.
1: Y'all are amazing.
2: Thank you.
1: Y'all are amazing.
0: Thanks,
1: y'all are
0: Mario.
1: Amazing. Ladies and gentlemen, Mark Turcott, Avery R. Young, and Maida DeValle. So, allow me, and also let's thank our Lumpin' Radio staff for working this out tonight. We are live at Co-Prosperity here in the heart of Bridgeport, and today's Lumpin' Radio special, The Live Frequency Verse and Vision, is brought to you in part by Time and a Half Books, who are not just located in Ravenswood, they're also here in the building. 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
1: With threats of raids and immigration enforcement in Chicago, know that we all have rights, regardless of immigration status. 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
2: 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And you can go to Time and a Half Books as well, 4839 North Damon Avenue. It is time now for the poetry portion of our evening. If we can all kind of get up for a moment, we can make sure everyone can see our very first poet. One more time for our poet's laureate. There is no proper introduction. There's nothing I'm going to be able to say at all. Nothing. Ladies and gentlemen, Mama Angela Jackson.
3: I'm going to begin with one of everybody's favorite poems, my mother, my father, my brother, and Lord, and me. It's a very old poem, but it's never old. In my father's garden, anyway, and how. My mother does work in my father's garden. This afternoon, without wind of September and heat, the monkey cigar tree, once struck by lightning, grows anyway and how. Its roots have begun again to be at an awkward height, and this afternoon of lazy sun bloomed in heat, the tree bends and touches the greens and squash in my father's garden, begun from brick and rocks. We thought the only thing that would grow in this city would be broken glass. On vacant lot and faith shovel, my father planted anyway and how. He set his task and grew his greens too close, like people in tenement rooms. And my cousin fixed the seeds that opened cramped yellow, transplanted them in sun and soil and air. Her hands are whiskey and kindness like herself. My father's garden grew. He never knew my cousin sharing her healing care. Now, ready for evening, my mother does work in my father's garden. The monkey cigar tree, my brother smoked salt things that grew from it, popped magic in their heads once, grows again and bends and touches the greens, the squash, the beans. And my mother bends and touches like tree shadow, her orange dress signals sun to set. My father's planting sprawls, thick-limbed and sound. Tomorrow, some stranger will pass and ask, how did he break this unfriendly ground? I can read one more. There's a great blues singer and soul singer named ZZ Hill, and he was very popular at a certain time. A lot of people didn't know about him, but a lot of people did. And he did Cheating in the Next Room and Down Home Blues. You remember those?
4: Yeah. Yes, ma'am.
3: Yeah, okay. Well, he was an old favorite. One night we had the opportunity to go and see him on the West Side. One night, ZZ Hill sang at the Club Tupelo. The night ZZ Hill sang at the Club Tupelo on the West Side of Chicago, he was built like a heavyweight boxer in a tailored suit, bathed in a soft blue light, like the only thing to see in that darkened space where blues people came to turn a tear into a holler, then a cry of joy and exultation. The women lined up to kiss ZZ Hill, or at least shake his hand. But with a turn of his hand, he waved them away. They couldn't hide disappointment, but that's the way love treats a woman sometimes. He kept on singing, boxing the air, those songs about promise, regret, and living it, turning our hearts tough like the voice got turpentine in it. Do you know how ZZ Hill died? In his driveway, laid out under a bright midnight moon, like heaven opened its refrigerator door. The neighbors watched from their windows. Wasn't he on stage whispering about how falling down drunk he was? Disgraceful, dead, drunk. He was, in truth, gone from a heart attack at 49, that fast, that young, leaving our hearts knocked out in some down-home blues.
2: Mama Angela Jackson. We owe a lot to her, so can we please give her another round of applause? Ladies and gentlemen, the 6th Illinois Poet Laureate, Mark Turcotte.
5: Thanks. There's birds in the room. Is that okay? Am I close enough to the... Got a smart-ass text from my son. Eat the microphone, Dad, he said, you know... Thanks, son. And as long as I'm on that subject, just because I want to say it, this afternoon in Bayfield, Wisconsin on Lake Superior, my son Ezra, his adorable sweetheart wife, Ersa, and their almost three-year-old son, Erlaz, my first and only grandchild so far, are all listening in and watching, actually. So hello to all of you. Welcome to Chicago. I think about the first time I was lucky enough that as I was breaking into the scene, Michael Warr, who was this sort of deceptive, devious conductor and orchestrator of poets in the scene, he hooked me up with Angela a couple times to read together. And the first time we read together, I won't say where it was, but it was kind of a formal, like, little setting. And she and I were both sitting there kind of just grousing about, boy, this is precious, you know, blah, blah, blah. But then, stupidly, he had me read second. So I had to sit there and listen to her read a poem, and I thought, holy geez, holy darn it. You know, I'm gonna have to follow that, but Angela, now I'm following as laureate, and You know, there's a legacy here that I'm trying to live up to really, really hard, and it's killing me. It's wearing me down. I just realized the other day I've done over 70 public-facing engagements since July 1 of last summer, and I love it. I love it, but I'm old, too, you know. You should never be doing more engagements than your age, you know. Yeah. So, After Hours Magazine, I let them put a couple of my poems that aren't in books and stuff into a special, you know, into an issue that they did back in 2019. I'm going to read a couple of these because I rarely read these pieces, and so I want to do a little bit of that. But because, you know, Mario had to mention the thunder, you know, no pressure in that. I do want to read this. This is a poem about being a kid on the rez. As a child, I danced to the heartful, savage rhythms of the native, the American, Indian, in the round hall, in the greasy light of kerosene lamps. As a child, I danced among the long, jangle legs of the men, down beside the whispering moccasin women, in close circles, around the old ones who sat at the drum, their heads tossed, backs arched in ancient prayer. As a child, I danced away from the fist. I danced toward the rhythms of life. I danced into dreams, into the sound of flies buzzing, a deer advancing, clinging to the forest wall, the old red woman rocking in her tattered shawl, the young women already bent, breasts drooping to the mouths of their sons and daughters, while the heat hung heavy on the tips of our tongues. And the sun burned the sky black, and the moon made us all silvery blue, and all of the night sounds folded together with the buzzing in our heads, becoming a chant of ghosts of Crazy Horse and Wovoka and all the endless others, snaking through the weaving through the trees like beams of ribbons of light, singing, we shall live again until the sun and the sun and the sun and I awaken, still a child, still dancing toward the rhythms of life. Thanks. Yeah. I've been spending this first year doing my best to honor the legacy that Gwendolyn and Kevin Stein and Angela Jackson, you know, left in my wake. And also honoring my own past and you know, those early days in Chicago and a lot, I mean, just making sure to honor these things as best I can, because that's mostly what this is about for me. Not about me. It's about what I've been offered, the opportunity I've been offered. And I've been doing my best. I'm trying really hard. But I also wanted tonight read a couple of things that are also about honoring. Chicago lost the amazing Tony Fitzpatrick back in October. And I wrote this poem in 2016 to honor my friend Jim Harrison when he passed away. And so I'd like to read it for both of them tonight, because I was reading it one night and I thought, it sounds like I'm reading about Tony in this poem. These were two giants, you know. It's called Autumn Door. Have we, whether a step just within or just without, finally arrived here to linger, maybe never pass, only dwell between our own autumn and the autumn we have made of memory, the autumn of time and one timeless, within the deep and smoky season where so many things have gathered now to await our grieving, our letting go of everything gone. Listen to us, rattle laughter of leaves, throaty lowing of white pines and lean. Gone our father, mother's hazel eyes. Gone our little brother in the murky river. Gone big sister sticking out her tongue. Gone our child in the slanted, startled sky. Gone those lovers. Gone our winding way. gone the mad woodsman scribbler, old trickster, boy, wolf, bird, and then the thin and blurry season where so many things have gathered now to await our return, our reawaking of everything that remains. Look at us, a flash of something like ourselves, our once leaping selves, abandoned to joy. Still our mother, father's, father's hoarse chuckle, still our little brother of the splashing river, still big sister sticking out her tongue, our child startled by the sky, still those lovers, still so many days left to us, still the mad woodsman poeteer, old trickster, boy, wolf, bird, we could fly. Don't you remember? We plunged into the brittle, paused between soar and dive. We curled up and sprung, hung like breath in the air, and we lingered there, maybe never passed, un and also born, wombed in space. Thanks. My mother would have been, in December, she would have been 110. This is for Dorothea. It's about everybody. I'm sure some of you in the room have experienced this. Some of you will. I was lucky that I got to experience this with my mother, taking my turn at being her parent. In the still depths of my mother's bedroom, I sit on a low wooden stool before her feet, nose slightly stung with a faint scent of urine. At 91, nearly broken in half, she counts on the kindness of her daughter for weekly sponge baths in lukewarm water, but knows she is not really clean, that she smells old. She looks forward to my visits, for I am her son who gently spreads open her knotted toes. I am her son who soaps the rag and washes her hard legs from the knees down, never higher, who cradles and scrubs her rough heels and towels them dry, patting and polishing them dry. I am her baby child with fingers strong enough to squeeze the clippers through the thick nails that curve and grow so meanly into her skin. She winces and sighs as the 10 tiny hooves crack and shatter between the blades as they, in sharp flakes, drop to the floor, going tick, tick. I am her son, who holds his breath, watery eyes blinking, who heats the lilac lotion between his palms before smearing it between her toes and across her soles, who pushes it up to her knees, never higher, who blows his breath on her skin, a light cooling breeze, watches her face break into a flower as she becomes drowsy, drowsy orchard of better days, her fragrance earthy as the roots of trees. I am her son who lingers and sniffs and listens to her chuckle as she remembers how once she was a garden of endless time. She looks straight down at her dangling feet, the toes that, even when she seems to walk, never quite touch the floor, and she almost sings out to me, "Oh, we used to dance, your father and me, his hand low on my back, and he would swing, those times when he was so nice to me." She sways in and out of the memory, head nodding on the folds of her neck. I am her son who eases her onto her pillow and smooths his hand through her brittle hair, who covers her with the pale blue blanket, who turns off the lamp and sits on the edge of the bed and listens to her snoring. I am her son who grips her chilly hand in the dimness, whose fingertips trace the flimsy veins her heart struggles to fill. I am her son who never prays, who, her son, who has sometimes betrayed her, and who sometimes worships at her feet. Thanks. Thank you. Yeah. Don't worry, Mario. I was going to do one more. Yeah. Sorry. I understand. You got a wild bunch here to control. You're doing good. Get your spurs on, buddy. One day I was going to write a poem. There's this famous poem called The Colonel by Carolyn Forché, and it's about a moment which often, you know, I don't know, you'll have to go read the poem. I don't want to talk too much about the poem. It's a good poem. But it begins with the line, "What you've heard is true." And I decided I wanted to write a poem that begins with the line, "What you have heard is not true." Sorry. "What you have heard is not true. I was not grown in the sagging belly of a buffalo. It's nearly impossible for a man to be grown that way. As I vaguely remember it now, I crawled out of the tip of a very effective and angry penis. I did not spend most of my early years ducking fists and axe blades. I mean, what sort of childhood would that be? I had plenty of time in between for playing in the tall grass, screaming. And no, I was not discovered by Don Cristobal Colon. I just happened upon him one day as he polished the nails on his necklace of brown fingers. How I laughed at how surprised he seemed when I said oops and dished out his eye with a spoon. Despite ridiculous rumors, I did not slaughter Armstrong Custer, but I know who did. How we all laughed about how surprised he seemed, too. No, I did not live for 6 months straight on a jumbo jar of dill pickles, tequila, and the heated flesh of a Chihuahuan stripper named Alma. No, wait. Yes, I did. But I did not enjoy it. No, wait. Yes, I did. But we did not fall in love. And I did not fall in love with a woman who made with me a singing little buffalo boy. And I did not love them both to ravenous winds and lose them both to ravenous winds. I mean, what sort of man would let that happen? I did not spend the last 6 nights thinking again about all of those things and these things and those things, contemplating the barking end of a pistol. Hell, everyone knows I don't like loud noises, though you might say I've gotten used to the smell of gunpowder. And no, today I'm not okay, but thanks for asking. And thanks to you for being here. Thank you.
2: Hello. It happens on my regular show. I don't know how to operate a microphone. It's been like 30 years that I've been doing this, and I don't know what I'm doing. 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He is the inaugural Chicago Poet Laureate. He's quite the dancer as well. Wow. He is also the shepherd of an amazing, and leader of an amazing band called The Deacon Board, featuring A.V.R. Young, and recently, Sophronia at the Lyric Opera killed the game. Yeah. Ladies and gentlemen, Avery R. Young.
4: Thank you, Kay. I'm going to do a couple of pieces and give the floor to who you all came to see, which is the lovely Maida Devaye. Thank you, Mark. And thank you, Mama Angela, who is the inspiration for this first piece. It's after Mama Angela's Father's Garden.

0: Are you low? 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Hood soil, poison. In grass, through cracks, flowers grow. Out west, over east, I'm north, out south, flowers grow. I am a flower from a lily in the hood. Standing in sunshine, bent by snow.
1: That's that piece. That's why I couldn't get this piece. Is titled. I feel so laureate. I feel so laureate. This piece, it's titled Poems Out My Window. Sing blues, both sinner and saint, all trice from gut of hog, come holidays when Mahalia and or Millie got over a nickel slick man, or a heavy gas bill, or a new lilac dress that Mother Mary could be soft in, smell sweeter than yams, or pound cake with praline glaze. Uncle Little Daddy almost backslid through my window once. Him didn't mean to. It was 1989. And that dang on Soul to Soul's Back to Life had unshape-shifted him into an Alvin Ailey with wings. Mother Mary grabbed him, kept him from becoming eyewitness news. I knew how him feet got so slippery. I old enough to know that was cognac leaping from him breath. Nene being 10 just laughed and copycatted Uncle Little Daddy's backslide into the kitchen where that dang on Soul to Soul was coming from. Nene told them grown-ups snapping peas what her just seen. Nene called it magic, the way Uncle Little Daddy sung and danced all that devilment out him face. Mother Mary called it God.
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2: 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My name is Regina, sometimes known as Selective Listening. 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

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If you are enjoying yourself listening, my dear friend Jared Brown, also known as Girlie, and myself, we do these digital sets at Skylark every second Tuesday of the month. Skylark is a bar. It's been around for a long time at the corner of Halsted and Cermak, nearby the Pilsen neighborhood of Chicago. And they serve food pretty late night that's comforting. And yeah, it's a family of people over there on a journey together for sure.

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1: 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I am Juan David Ruiz Borbón, part of the PMI team, as well as a painter and drawer. I will be your host for today's Lumpen Special. For this Lumpen Special, we have the participation of artists Javier Viñuela and Cristian Varela. We will have a conversation around their work, considering that they will be part of the upcoming Chicago 21 Minus live programming on June 20th. The Chicago 21 Minus program is run by the Museum of Contemporary Art, where they will feature performances curated by the Teen Creative Agency. But before jumping into the specifics of that day, let me ask the guests to introduce themselves.
2: Hello, my name is Christian Varela. I am a student at the School of the Art Institute, and I'm going into my senior year.
3: Hi, I'm Javier Viñuela, also in the undergraduate program at SAIC, and I mostly focus on sculpture, print, and performance.

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My name is Señor Eddie here in studios in Bridgeport, Chicago, transmitting live this evening, bringing you Sonorama Vintage Latin Sounds once again here from the south side of Chicago. A lot of great sounds for you guys tonight. A little rundown of what we're going to hear tonight. Going to take it back this first half hour, back to the roots of Sonorama with some Cuban rhythms, mambos, rumbas, cositas de los from the 50s and 60s. Some great stuff that I think maybe we've put in the back of the shelf, you know, and just bringing that up to the front. Also got some Latin pop and psych sounds for you guys later in the show. Some baladas, some salsa from La Florida. And then in the last hour, we'll get into some like contemporary sounds, some dubs, some dub cumbia, dub rhythms from Latin America, some Afro sounds too. So stay tuned for that. Again, my name is Señor Eddie. This is Sonorama Vintage Latin Sounds. Let's kick things off with a classic, Ritmo Omelenco. This one from La Gran Celia Cruz y La Sonora Matancera, tune called Silencio. This is Sonorama Vintage Latin Sounds.

That was the sounds of Bobby Matos y su Heritage Ensemble, Guido Elegua. Started things out this tonight with some Cuban rumba sounds, guaracha sounds from the 50s, maybe early 60s as well. Before that, we heard... Silvestre Méndez, Mi Bomba Sonó. Amazing record I picked up on my last trip to Mexico City. Certainly some of those records that you can always find in the stacks. A lot of great love for a lot of tropical sounds from Cuba and all over Latin America in Mexico. So always love finding those gems. Before that, Mambo de Papi, Caballo y su Conjunto, his orchestra. We also heard from Wally Fernes, this one on Crown Records, La Ruñidera. Also from Cuba, Caridad Cuervo, Sabor de Guabancó, this one on Panart Records. We also heard from El Gran, the late Ibrahim Ferrer, accompanied by Chepin y su Orquesta Oriental with the tune El Mecánico. And we heard Mongo Santa Maria with his version of Monte Adentro, this one on Fantasy Records. All-star lineup with Francisco Aguabella, Willy Bobo, Armando Perraza, a lot of greats on this one from the West Coast. This one, shout-outs to El Mausi, Ricardo. This one has been on my request list from him. And then we started things out with La Gran Celia Cruz y su Sonora Matancera with Silencio. This one also on. And this one on Seiko Records. This is Sonorama Vintage Latin Sounds. We got a lot more great sounds for you guys tonight. Keep it tuned. This is Lumpin' Radio. Also, a little shout out to Silali, La Colocha out there on the road. Drive safe and keep enjoying the tunes. La

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You're listening to the sounds of Sonorama Vintage Latin Sounds here on this Tuesday night, transmitting live from Bridgeport, Chicago. My name is Señor Eddie, here in studios for the past hour. You've been listening to some a little variety of sounds, some jazz funk sounds in the past hour, some pop sounds too. Let's do a little rundown of what we just heard. So we just heard the sounds of Joe Abba y su orquesta. This was called The Locked Volcano. Before that, a little gem from Costa Rica, 1970s high school band that was unearthed by Tropicalismo Records. This one, a band called Grupo Jazz Rock Castella. Tune was called Apuntamelo, little 45. Jazz Rock Castella. Saludos to Adam Dunbar out there, who was assisting with distributing this little gem out to the States. Before that, we also heard from Trigal, Toma Que Dale, Spanish rumba disco funk from España. From Elsa Baeza, her version of Drume Negrita. Desde Cuba, Maggie Carles y Luis Nodal, Feliz Final. This one at Arellito Records. Then we jumped over to Florida. Los Sobrinos del Juez, Harina de Maíz. Then a little something off the debut album of Willy Chirino, Cuban expat that made a career out there in Florida. A lot of amazing projects, including some really great disco funk and jazzy salsa funk tunes. This one was called Los Grillos. I recently gave this one a re-listen, finding this little cut on the B-side, B1. This one on Gema Records. Title of the LP was One Man Alone. Then we also heard from, also from Florida, from Sound Triangle Records, La Suprema Se Coló. And we started things out with El Sabor de Nacho, his version of Que Se Sepa, Roberto Roena's Latin Funk cut. This one, Nacho Sanabria, desde Puerto Rico, desde Cataño, 1973. Que se sepa. Amazing tune. Also, an amazing reissue also out there of Mi Queen Bean, which is also the origin story of Que Se Sepa. So keep that one, a Cuban gem that has been recently reissued out there. We got a lot more music out. We got one more hour of new sounds for you guys, so keep it tuned. We're gonna eventually get into some contemporary sounds, but I think we'll keep it, somewhere in the 70s, 80s for the time being. But keep it tuned. This is the Sonorama Vintage Latin Sounds. My name is Señor Eddie. Till 10 p.m.

And we're back here in studios. Sonora Nama Vintage Latin Sounds, winding things down, slowing things down. Rebajada style here. We just heard from Anthony Santos, El Bejuco. This one on Platinum Records, República Dominicana. Before that, Los Mirlos, La Danza de los Mirlos. This one, I think a more recent version, 2024, with a flip side, Amantes del Futuro remix. We also heard from a brand new single from Rondalla Rondador, Mexico City, fronted by a good buddy of ours, Basuritas Julian. This one on Discodelic Records. This was La Cumbia de los Patines, Rondalla Rondador. We also heard from La Sonora Dinamita, Hechicera, Sonampirles. Before that, La Cumbia del Tamal, Chuy Gutiérrez y los de Colombia, Sonan Grow Discos. Before that, we heard Son Palenque with a Cerrero dub of their tune, Adios Batata. This one on a LP that contains Cerrero dubs. This one on Llorona Records. We also heard from Toto La Momposina, Tembandumba, desde Colombia. Before that, Los Canalles, desde Cuba, Música Mulata. We heard María Elisa with her version of Juan Gabriel, Se Me Olvidó Otra Vez, desde Ecuador. Also, desde México, José José, Tu Melodía, desde Perú, Grupo Santa Fe, La Simple de Santa Fe, 45, on Santa Fe Records. And things started this hour with La Organización, Central American Psych Rock Sounds, Hagan Cola, this one on K-Tronics, pressing here in the U.S., winding things down here tonight. Thanks again for listening. You're tuning me live from Bridgeport, Chicago. Catch us once again in 2 weeks here on Lumpin' Radio. This has been Sonorama Vintage Latin Sounds. My name is Señor Eddie. Closing things down. You guys have a good rest of your night. Thanks for listening. Hasta luego. Hasta la próxima. And remember, el disco es cultura.

0: Once again, you've been listening to the sounds of Sonorama Vintage Latin Sounds. My name is Signorini, signing off for tonight. 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
3: With Aquila Chida One, Aranza Cortez Karam, en el estudio imaginario de Charlie García. 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
5: 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And these are the Butter Hours. My name is Scott. Doing it live tonight from the beautiful Co-Prosperity Sphere in Bridgeport, in the city of Chicago. We got 2 hours of night hits and underground tracks for you tonight. My man DJ Big Guy is going to be joining later. Let's have some fun.

All right, we're on the other side of the first part of promos. Right now we got Upper Class with Marathon. Zebby before that with Moonlight. Bernardo DeMota, Rescue. Igor Gania with Laid Back Ithaca Flow. We started off with Alan Brax with Intro. It's the Fred Falk remix. Stay listening. We got lots more jams to go.

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These are the Butter Hours. We're finishing up my mix right now. We got Mulder NL with 1984. That's the Cap 90s Kid remix. Cold Nights before that, I Can Feel It. Stutz with Forever. Very, very tired, very sick with Slipstream. Sanctuary before that with Fast Travel. Nexus, IDG1F. And we started this half with DeMarcus Lewis with Love Sauce. Stay listening. Big guy just got in the studio and he's putting some wax on. So we're going to transition to that. Here we go.

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Cause me not like the bright skinned girl them. 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

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Girl, I'm gonna hold your body morning, noon, and night.

All right, we are on the other side of promos. Right now we're listening to Dr. Buzzard's original Savannah Band, Nocturnal Interludes. Before the promos, we heard Stephanie Mills' You Can Get Over. Before that, Klein and Imbo, Wonderful, the disco dub mix. Mascara with Baja, the instrumental dub version. Hananas, From Here to Eternity. We had Frankie Knuckles featuring Lisa Michaels, Rain Falls, and I started the first half of my set off with Teddy, Dark and Lovely dub mix. I got another half hour of an all vinyl set coming your way, so keep it dialed into 105.5 FM, Lumpin' Radio, lumpinradio.com. My name is Eric, and you are listening to the Butter Hours.

All right, it's the last song of the night. John Clemmer, My Love Has Butterfly Wings. This version is off of the record Brasilia. I played other iterations of this track in previous sets. All of them very good. Before that, we had Larice, Just a Taste of Love, a cappella mix. We had J.R. Funk and the Love Machine, Feel Good Party Time. Boney M, Dancing in the Streets. Two Tons of Fun, Just a Feeling, the remix. And I started the second half of my set off with Dr. Buzzard's original Savannah Band Nocturnal Interludes. It has been a joy for Scott and I to bring you another edition of the Butter Hours here on Lumpin' Radio, 105.5 FM, lumpinradio.com. 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

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And I saw a man coming in, and it was God.

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And he looked at me and he smiled at me. I truly have seen God. I'm still convinced. He was well shaven, but had oily hands.

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0: like pop-ups in amusement parks that haunted us with the monkey dips when the walls were young. Brothers imprisoned in chicken wire, targets for league balls, their red burlesque lips open to a sky of stars, stars pure, a swirl of simmering constellations above the pasteboard structure. And the winner killing the crowds and changing the land to a space flick plot. The snow furs falling sterile, making the walks of concrete a stark photograph. The ruins of a cursed land, star-spangled, built down, erected with the derricks, and we hauled the mortar, stands dismal, stone in oranges over this sunlight's 1,000 years begun. They come from Cancer's tropics, and colored as they were when the mocha men of Eden took them to the palate. Golden doves. Golden doves through the windows of high-rise villas in the Auburn fog from fishing. Century 21. Century 21 and the clocks of Rome stand mute. Hallelujah, sparrows of yellow, the marching troops of Kenya caressed in flight. And where are the poorer ones of gray that sucked the water mud those years when evil kingdoms stood? Returned from Suez and garnished as the pageless stream guiding our music.
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0: The Midwestern maroon brick bungalows of Gaddy's Serene Avenue, our backdrop.
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0: 11 horns has fallen disjointed into the pit of fire.

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And the children of the sun, you special ones, watching a prima dawn at the end of Armageddon, in your abode beneath the living light, you've won your love.

0: 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The time has come. 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